0: That was Joseph Haydn's Mercury Symphony, Symphony No. 43 in E-flat major. We heard Trevor Pinnock leading the English concert on WETA 90.9 Washington and WGMS 89.1 Hagerstown. I'm David Martosko. Thank you for joining us as we share great works of art on the radio all night long.
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0: Definitely tune in for Choral Showcase. This is the Camille Saint-Saëns Piano Concerto No. 3.

That was the third piano concerto of Camille Saint-Saëns, and we heard Michel Plasson leading the Toulouse Orchestra with pianist Philippe Entremont. If you thought you were hearing bird calls at the end there, you were. He put in some, you know, sounds of parrots and cockatoos because those were birds that were kept as pets by the pianist he dedicated the concerto to. He did a little present, a little Easter egg for the guy in there. That second movement we just heard, the Andante, really unorthodox stuff. It was so weird that at its premiere in Leipzig, you know, the bold chromatic chords and the weird tonalities, they actually started arguments in the audience during the premiere of the piece. I always love a piece that makes the audience go, we're not ready for this, because they always are. That's the beauty of music. It always brings them along, doesn't it? Now we're going to go back quite a bit from Camille Saint-Saëns to Wolfgang Amadeus Mozart. This is a very, very early work. He was 15 or 14 when he wrote this. And there's some indication that he wrote it very quickly, like in the space of a week or two. So this is his 14th symphony. It's the 14th published, not necessarily the 14th he wrote. It's in A major, and we're going to get to hear the Prague Chamber Orchestra play it under the baton of Sir Charles Macaris. Here is the 14th symphony of Wolfgang Amadeus Mozart, written at the tender age of 15.

We've been listening to the music of a 15-year-old Mozart, Wolfgang Amadeus Mozart's 14th Symphony. That was Sir Charles Mackerras leading the Prague Chamber Orchestra. What were you writing at age 15? I was probably writing English assignments in high school and the odd vulgar limerick. I wasn't writing anything that impressive. I bet you weren't either. It's just amazing when you think about it. Now, something very different. This is a romance from the three character pieces by Arthur Foote. We'll hear violinist Kevin Lawrence and pianist Eric Larson.

That's a romance from Three Character Pieces by Arthur Foote. And well, wonderful performance. We heard Kevin Lawrence on the violin with accompanist Eric Larson. Stay tuned for Choral Showcase coming up in just a few minutes. We do have a piece of music to get us there. Bill Bukowski will share wonderful choral music. And when we come back after that, we'll hear the Symphonie Espagnole by Eduard Lalo. We're going to end our night tonight with the first piano concerto of Sergei Rachmaninoff. But here is a waltz by Johannes Brahms to get us to the top of the hour, Opus 39, number 15. Take it away, John O'Connor. And I'll see you after Choral Showcase.

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1: Good evening and welcome once again to Choral Showcase on WETA Classical. I'm Bill Bukowski. You can find the soul of any country by looking for its poets, and America is certainly no exception. From our earliest days to the present, American poets have written about and sung what's best and what's worst in America, and everything in between. And they've certainly been an inspiration for composers, too. And tonight, as part of WETA Classical's America 250, A Classical Portrait, we'll hear the first of a series of works by American poets set to music, beginning with a recent discovery by Florence Price. Her grandest choral work is a cantata based on a poem by Vachel Lindsay called Abraham Lincoln Walks at Midnight. It imagines the late president back in the modern world, lamenting that his efforts to bring peace have come to nothing. With soprano Sara Swiatlicki, pianist Jan Carlson Cope, organist Robert Benisch, and the Malmö Opera Orchestra and Chorus led by John Jeter, Abraham Lincoln Walks at Midnight by Florence Price on Choral Showcase.

Abraham Lincoln Walks at Midnight by Florence Price from a poem by Vachel Lindsay with soprano Sarah Sviatlitsky, pianist Jan Carlson Cope, organist Robert Benish, and the Malmö Opera Orchestra and Chorus conducted by John Jeter. American Poets, American Song, tonight on Choral Showcase. Gregory Hutter is an American composer from the Midwest who wrote a number of choral settings of poems during the early years of this century. Three American madrigals from 2014 are Bond and Free by Robert Frost, Tears by Walt Whitman, and I Love You by Sarah Teasdale. Daniel Shaw conducts the composer's choir on WETA Classical's Choral Showcase.

Three American Madrigals by Gregory Hutter, from poems by Sarah Teasdale, Walt Whitman, and Robert Frost, with the Composer's Choir led by Daniel Shaw. It's WETA Classical's Choral Showcase. I'm Bill Bukowski, and a program tonight of American poetry, American song. Another celebration of Robert Frost comes from Randall Thompson, who is known especially for his choral music. Alleluia and the Testament to Freedom are probably the best known. Another is his tribute to Robert Frost, called Frostiana. In 1959, the town of Amherst, Massachusetts, commissioned a choral work from Thompson to celebrate the town's bicentennial. Robert Frost had been a nearby resident for some years, and he and Thompson had known each other for a number of years as well. The composer set seven of Frost's poems into a suite, beginning with The Road Not Taken, The Pasture, Come In, The Telephone, A Girl's Garden, Stopping by the Woods on a Snowy Evening, and finally, Choose Something Like a Star. Richard Alden Clark leads the New York Choral Society with the Manhattan Chamber Orchestra. Frostiana by Randall Thompson on Choral Showcase.

0: From American composer Randall Thompson, Frostiana. On Choral Showcase, we heard the New York Choral Society and the Manhattan Chamber Orchestra conducted by Richard Alden Clark. Seven settings of poems by Robert Frost, beginning with The Road Not Taken, The Pasture, Come In, The Telephone, A Girl's Garden, Stopping by the Woods on a Snowy Evening, and finally Choose Something Like a Star. This American Poets series will continue later this month with a celebration of Walt Whitman's work, but next weekend for Memorial Day, Music of Eternal Light. I hope you'll join me. I'm Bill Bukowski. Our America 250 celebration continues next weekend on Choral Showcase on WETA 90.9 Washington and WGMS 89.1 Hagerstown.
1: 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I commend it to you, and I hope you join us there sometime soon.
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1: 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Let's listen now on WETA Classical.

That was Itzhak Perlman with the Paris Orchestra, led by Daniel Barenboim, the Symphonie Espagnole by Edouard Lalo. I'm David Martosko with you just until midnight tonight, but don't worry, we're here 24/7. Great classical music wherever you get your fix. If it's your smart speaker at home, your earbuds, your laptop, wherever it is, your car even. Well, we're here for you all the time. And let's be here for you right now with a Bach Sonata for Flute and Harpsichord Obbligato. Now, if you don't know what obbligato means, it means that the harpsichordist has to play every note that's on the page exactly the way it's written. They're obligated to do it. Otherwise, usually they would just have the equivalent of some chords at the bottom, and the harpsichordist could improvise what he wanted to play based on the harmonies provided. But this is an obbligato, meaning Bach wrote down every note and said, do it exactly this way. And it's in B minor. We'll hear flautist Aurel Nicolet and harpsichordist Christian Jacotet.

0: Music of Johann Sebastian Bach on WETA 90.9 Washington and WGMS 89.1 Hagerstown. That was BWV 1030 in the catalog of Bach, a sonata for flute and harpsichord obbligato in B minor. We heard harpsichordist Christian Jacotet and flautist Aurel Nicolet. Now music of Ernst von Dohnányi, the grandfather, I believe, of Christoph von Dohnányi, the former conductor of the Cleveland Orchestra. This is called Symphonic Minutes. This is Opus 36. Here's the Buffalo Philharmonic, led by Joanne Faletta.
1: 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Mendelssohn's Hebrides Overture makes a splash, followed by Beethoven's Pastoral Symphony, while Mahler's Fourth Symphony offers a child's vision of heaven. Finally, Wagner's cursed hero finds true love and redemption in the Overture to the Flying Dutchman. I'm Nicole Lacroix. 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
0: Well, if you had 11:03 as the time that David would fat finger a button, well, collect your prize. Sorry about that. Here are the Symphonic Minutes by Ernst von Dohnányi. Joanne Faletta conducts the Buffalo Philharmonic on WETA Classical.

Joanne Faletta led the Buffalo Symphony in that performance of Symphonic Minutes, Opus 36 by Ernst von Dohnányi. I'm David Martosko. Thanks so much for coming along. I'm so glad we get to share this music. We love this stuff every bit as much as you do, and we're here for you 24/7 with gems like this. This is a symphony by Johann Christian Bach. And it's early, it's Opus 3, number 5 in F major. We get to hear the Hanover Band with Anthony Halstead on the podium.

course, that is not Bach. We had a little technical problem. We're going to leave this on. This is the first piano concerto of Sergei Rachmaninoff, and we'll play the Bach on the back end.

That was Anna Fedorova with the St. Gallen Symphony Orchestra, led by Modestas Pitrenas on WETA Classical. I'm David Martosko. We've got time for one more selection to share before we hit midnight. It'll be from Johann Christian Bach. Just a moment. It is 74 degrees right now. Almost midnight, still 74. Going down to 62 tomorrow and Tuesday, both really hot. We're going to hit 100 degrees, but by the end of the week, we'll be back to highs of 60. So get ready for more whiplash. Here is that symphony, Opus 3, number 5 by Johann Christian Bach. It's in F major, and the Hanover Band is playing it under the baton of Antony Halstead.

0: The Hanover Band ended our night together with that symphony, Opus 3, Number 5 by Johann Christian Bach. I'm David Martasco, and thank you so much for listening to all this great music with me. What was it that first attracted you to classical music? Was it sort of the feeling of being connected to people who came before you? Was it a sense of variety? You know, most modern music is one tempo, one volume, and you get all this nuance in classical music. What was it? Just think about what it was and come back tomorrow and the day after and let us give you more of that. Have a wonderful, wonderful week. We're going to fill it with wonderful music. And then you and I, my friends, we're going to meet again right here very soon. In this case, it's tomorrow night, and I can't wait.
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2: And thank you so very much for keeping me company as I bring you music through the night tonight. And into the new hours of this Monday. It's nice to be with you. I'm Bill Bukowski. Coming up in this hour alone, we've got a Haydn symphony, a symphony in D minor. We've also got a piano quintet from Arthur Foote. A little later on, we'll get into Pyotr Tchaikovsky's final symphony, number 6, the Pathetique. But let's get this set started with music from Tchaikovsky's colleague, friend, and occasional rival, Nikolai Rimsky-Korsakov, an overture on Russian themes with Gerard Schwarz leading the Seattle Symphony Orchestra.

An overture on Russian themes by Nikolai Rimsky-Korsakov. And we heard the Seattle Symphony Orchestra, conducted by Gerard Schwartz on WETA. Classical, and coming up a little later on, a Tchaikovsky symphony with the Philadelphia Orchestra. And a symphony by Franz Joseph Haydn, the Symphony No. 80 in D minor from Papa Haydn. Adam Fischer conducts the Austro-Hungarian Haydn Orchestra. In D minor from Papa Haydn, Adam Fischer conducts the

The Symphony No. 80 in D minor by Franz Joseph Haydn with the Austro-Hungarian Haydn Orchestra, conducted by Adam Fischer, WETA Classical. So Mozart coming up, one of Mozart's best little tunes for solo piano. And this next work is for piano and strings. It's the Piano Quintet by Arthur Foote with pianist James Barbagallo and the Da Vinci Quartet.

0: The Piano Quintet by Arthur Foote with pianist James Barbagallo and the Da Vinci Quartet, WETA Classical, performances by the Philadelphia Orchestra, I Musici, and Alethea De La Rocha, coming up.
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One of Wolfgang Amadeus Mozart's best-known tunes is the Rondo Finale, called Alla Turca, from the three-movement piano sonata, Kirkel Listing 331. The pianist there, Alethea de la Rocha. I'm Bill Bukowski. Thank you for joining me for some music. On the first hours of this Monday, we've got a performance of Pyotr Tchaikovsky's Pathetique, the Symphony No. 6 in B minor, Christoph Eschenbach leading the Philadelphia Orchestra.

Pyotr Ilyich Tchaikovsky's Symphony No. 6 in B minor, known as the Pathetique, nickname that his brother Modeste gave to describe this particular symphony. Christoph Eschenbach led the Philadelphia Orchestra on WETA Classical. A symphony by Beethoven coming up, and from Antonio Vivaldi's Opus 3 collection of violin concertos, No. 7 in F major, performed by E. Musici.

0: From Antonio Vivaldi's Opus 3 collection, L'Estro Armonico, the Harmonic Fancy, we heard the Violin Concerto No. 7 in F major in a performance by I Musici, WETA Classical.
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piano music of Charles Valentin Alcan, called Premier Nocturne, First Nocturne, Opus 22. It was played by Michael Landrum. Night music on Music Through the Nights here in the nation's capital. I'm Bill Bukowski. Thank you for joining me. A string quartet by Franz Schubert coming up, and symphonies by Robert Schumann and Ludwig van Beethoven. Joshua Bell conducting the Academy of St. Martin in the Fields in Beethoven's Symphony No. 4 in B-flat. Thank you.

That was Ludwig van Beethoven's B-flat major symphony, the Symphony No. 4, with Joshua Bell conducting the Academy of St. Martin in the Fields on WETA Classical. Robert Schumann's Spring Symphony coming up in just a bit. But up next, it's music of Franz Schubert, a work from 1812, his String Quartet No. 7 in D major. Music of Franz Schubert with Cator Sine Nomine.

0: Franz Schubert's String Quartet No. 7 in D major, in a performance from the Quartet Without a Name, or Cator Sine Nomine, as they call themselves, on this early Monday at WETA Classical.
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traditional Spanish dance called a zambra, Zambra Granadina by Isaac Albéniz, translated on guitar, played by David Russell on WETA Classical. A concerto for two violins coming up, a dance by Dvorak too a little later on. I'm Bill Bukowski. Thank you for joining me. Daniel Barenboim conducting the Berlin State Symphony Orchestra in the Spring Symphony, the Symphony No. 1, in B-flat by Robert Schumann.

The Symphony No. 1 in B flat major, the Spring Symphony by Robert Schumann from WETA Classical. We heard the Berlin Staatskapelle, the Berlin State Symphony Orchestra, Daniel Barenboim conducting. Music up next from Antonio Vivaldi's Opus 3, the Concerto No. 8 in A minor for two violins and strings. Jean-Vive Gilardeau and Jean Lamont play the violins, and Jean Lamont conducts Tafelmusik. Thank you.

0: From Lestro Armonico, Antonio Vivaldi's Opus 3, collection of violin concertos, the concerto number 8 in A minor for two violins with violinist Geneviève Gillardot and Jean Lamann, and Tafelmusik.
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The Slavonic Dance No. 4 by Antonín Dvořák from the Opus 72, his second set of Slavonic dances. We heard the Leipzig Gewandhaus Orchestra conducted by Kurt Mazur this early Monday at WETA Classical. I'm Bill Bukowski, and I bid you good morning with a trio for oboe, horn, and piano coming up. And this piano concerto, No. 26, the Coronation Concerto by Mozart with Daniel Barenboim and the Berlin Philharmonic.

Daniel Barenboim conducting the Berlin Philharmonic from the Piano Bench in that performance of the Piano Concerto No. 26 in D major, the Coronation Concerto by Wolfgang Amadeus Mozart on WETA Classical. Music up next for oboe, horn, and piano. It's the trio, Opus 61, by Heinrich von Herzogenberg. Albrecht Meyer plays the oboe, Marcus Becker, piano, and Maria Luisa Neunecker, horn.

0: The trio for oboe, horn, and piano by Heinrich von Herzogenberg, with Albrecht Meyer playing the oboe, Marcus Becker piano, and Maria Luisa Neunecker playing the horn, WETA Classical.
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A piano study by Frédéric Chopin from the Opus 25 collection of studies, or Etudes, the Etude number 3 in F major, as played by Jan Liszewski. Bill Bukowski here. Good morning. Music for trumpets, music for cello, all coming up. And a symphony from a classical era composer, Ignaz Josef Pleyel, a symphony in B flat with Sinfonia Finlandia of Viveskila, conducted by Patrick Galois.

A symphony in B flat major by Ignaz Josef Pleyel with Sinfonia Finlandia Ivescula, conducted by Patrick Galois, WETA Classical. Lynn Harrell got his starts playing cello for the Cleveland Orchestra under George Sell. Here's Lynn Harrell in the Clevelanders and conductor Sir Neville Mariner in a performance of the Cello Concerto No. 1 in A minor by Camille Saint-Saëns.

And that was cellist Lynn Harrow in performance with the Cleveland Orchestra, Sir Neville Mariner conducting. The Cello Concerto No. 1 in A Minor by Camille Saint-Saëns on WETA Classical. Classical Sunrise coming up. Linda Carducci will be with you in just a few. Time enough for this concerto, or excuse me, the sonata. Let's do a sonata instead. A sonata in D for trumpet by Giuseppe Turelli with Ludwig Gutler.

0: Ludwig Guttler playing the trumpet with the new Bach Collegium Musicum of Leipzig, conducted by Max Palmer, in a trumpet sonata in D major by Giuseppe Torelli, WETA Classical. Have a wonderful day.
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Well, good morning on this Monday morning, and a warm Monday morning it is. It's time to celebrate the arrival of the sun this morning, which happens earlier and earlier every day these days. It's now 5:53, and it's sunrise in Washington, D.C., so it's time for our classical sunrise feature. And since it is Monday and a little warm, we are easing into the week with something that was written in an andante, a rather moderate, rather gentle tone by Rachmaninoff for the second movement of his cello sonata. The work of Rachmaninoff will welcome the sun, accompanies the sun for today's classical sunrise.

So gently and so beautifully awakening with the sun this morning with that music for our classical sunrise feature on WETA Classical. That was the second movement in Andante from Rachmaninoff's cello sonata, the third movement especially, Yo-Yo Ma, cellist, Emmanuel Ax, the pianist, easing into this Monday morning and welcoming the sun with our classical sunrise feature. Tomorrow, classical sunrise feature will be again early at 5:53, and we'll look to the chamber music of the American composer Arthur Foote. Something different every morning to greet the sun. Good morning. I'm Linda Carducci. Welcome. Well, in Washington, D.C., it's warm. You'll notice when you walk outside today, it's about 70 degrees already, and we're getting to a high of 95. Lots of sunshine today, and looks like sunshine for the next few days until maybe Wednesday evening or so, what we know right now. Coming up in this hour, we'll hear the work of Johann Sebastian Bach, and we'll also hear Telemann and some chamber music of Felix Mendelssohn. Now, though, here's the work of George Frideric Handel, his music for the Royal Fireworks, performed by L'Arte dell'Arco.

0: That work of George Frideric Handel was his music for the Royal Fireworks, as performed by L'Arte dell'Arco on WETA Classical. So we're expecting a very summer-like day today on this Monday, May 18th, with a high temperature of 95 degrees. Sunshine all day today, continuing in that vein tomorrow, maybe even a little warmer tomorrow. It's already 70 degrees in Washington, D.C.
1: On the next Front Row Washington, it's the Dover Quartet and their February 2025 Shriver Hall Concert Series performance. Besides Dvorak, we'll hear works by three American composers, Jesse Montgomery, Pura Fey, and a Shriver Hall Concert Series co-commission and Baltimore premiere by Jared Impijaha Chaha Tate. I'm John Banther. 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
0: The opera that we'll have this Saturday is coming to us from the Metropolitan Opera, and it will be one of the finest of Puccini's, his final opera, Turandot. We'll hear that Saturday at 1 o'clock. And then as we head into the month of June, the Met broadcast season will have concluded, and then we're happy to bring you Wolf Trap operas for 2 weeks in June. And then we'll show after that, we'll present other operas from various opera houses throughout the world. You can get information about the upcoming weeks and months of operas on our website at wetaclassical.org. There's a little block there that says opera. Well, speaking of opera, that's where we go right now in the overture to the opera, Ruslan and Ludmilla, written by Glinka. Valery Gergiev leads the St. Petersburg Kirov Orchestra.

That's the work of Glinka, and it is from his opera called Ruslan and Ludmilla. We heard the overture there as performed by the St. Petersburg Chamber Orchestra, Valery Gergiev conducting on WETA Classical. Looking at our concert calendar, the Post-Classical Ensemble is performing a concert called Orpheus, The Magic of Orpheus. They'll explore the legend of Orpheus through music and through dance and visual arts. It's a multimedia presentation, and it will be at the Johns Hopkins Bloomberg Center on Tuesday, May 26th. If you'd like more information about this exploration of Orpheus by Post-Classical Ensemble, you can find that at postclassical.com. We're continuing with music now, and we hear this first movement of this concerto, BWV 1044, of Johann Sebastian Bach.

0: Concerto for Flute, Violin, and Keyboard by Johann Sebastian Bach, BWV 1044, from which we heard the opening movement, as performed by the ensemble Arion on WETA Classical. Good morning. Thanks for joining us today.
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0: Well, and not only your ride home, but your ride to wherever you may happen to go this morning. We hope you enjoy the music and it eases the commute a little bit for you. Hello, I'm Linda Carducci. The next three pieces we'll have in this half hour are for smaller ensembles, starting with this one by Felix Mendelssohn. We'll hear the Eroica Quartet performing this string quartet in E-flat major, Posthumous, of Felix Mendelssohn.

That was written by Felix Mendelssohn, and it was a movement from one of his posthumous string quartets in E-flat. It was the Minuetto, third movement, performed by the Eroica Quartet on WETA Classical. The next two pieces that we will have this morning are small ensembles, almost like the Mendelssohn we just heard. Here is a trio of instruments as part one of the large body of music known as banquet music of Georg Philipp Telemann from the Baroque era. Musica Enfiant will play this trio by Telemann.

That's the work of Georg Philipp Telemann. His banquet music is a very large body of music. And what we heard there was a trio from part one of his banquet music. Advancing just a few years now, up from the Baroque of Telemann, we come to the 18th century in the music of Madalena Sermenne, who is a violinist and a composer. We'll hear the third movement of her string trio in B-flat, as performed by the Vivaldi Project.

The ensemble The Vivaldi Project played the music of Maddalena Sermen, who was an 18th century composer and a musician and a violinist. We heard the third movement of her string trio in B-flat. Again, The Vivaldi Project performed that work on this Monday morning now. And this is WETA 90.9 Washington and WGMS 89.1 Hagerstown. Starting off warm already at about 70 degrees or so in Washington now, but we'll get to a high of 95. Very similar day for tomorrow. Sunny sky, dry conditions. Hello and good morning. I'm Linda Carducci. We welcomed the sun earlier this morning and we're continuing on with some sunny music. Here's the first movement of the Symphony No. 4 of Tchaikovsky. Mikhail Pletnev will lead the Russian National Orchestra.

0: The work of Piotr Ilyich Tchaikovsky from his fourth symphony, Opus 36. We heard the opening movement. Mikhail Pletnev led the Russian National Orchestra. Dramatic music, to be sure, and it's music that could also be a nice classical sunrise piece because it gives us the drama of a rising sun. Classical sunrise is our feature that we do every weekday morning when we accompany the sunrise in Washington, D.C. by a different piece of music every morning, and we time it for the arrival of the sun, which is occurring earlier and earlier these days, before the 6 o'clock hour. Regardless, we hope you'll join us for that nice multimedia expression of a rising sun, Classical Sunrise on WETA Classical.
1: This month's WETA Arts program highlights the sweeping renovation at George Washington's Mount Vernon, the latest chapter in its preservation history. When Mount Vernon first emerged as a destination for visitors, George Washington himself was still in residence. By the mid-19th century, though, the mansion was on the brink of collapse, and the Mount Vernon Ladies Association stepped in to save it, establishing a model for preserving historic sites nationwide. Watch WETA Arts on WETA Plus.
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0: We hear now this violin concerto from the Baroque era of Vivaldi at 7:20. The concerto RV352 in A major, featuring Duilio Del Golfetti as the violinist, and joining him is the I Barocchisti Ensemble in this work of Vivaldi.

That's work from the Baroque era of Antonio Vivaldi this morning on WETA Classical with the Concerto RV352. Performing the violin was Duilio M. Galfetti. He was joined by the ensemble Iberochisti. Well, it's a very warm day. We're already starting off at about 70 degrees already, and we'll get to a high of 95 today. 96 tomorrow will be the expected temperature. Sunny sky, clear conditions the entire way. To Grieg we go now, and to his very well-known piano concerto, from which we'll hear the first movement with Howard Shelley playing the piano and conducting from the keyboard, the orchestra of the Opera North.

0: Howard Shelley was the pianist, but also the conductor of the Orchestra of Opera North. In the work of Edvard Grieg, on this Monday morning, we heard the first movement of Grieg's only piano concerto. A shame, because he was a great pianist, obviously a great composer. He had the full treatment of this particular work by the great Franz Liszt. But would have been interesting to see if Grieg had decided to write another piano concerto. That one's certainly a standout of the Romantic era. Good morning. Now at 7:39, it's Monday morning. It's May 18th.
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0: Good morning. I'm Linda Carducci. Today being May 18th, the birthday of Carl Goldmark, the composer who was born on this day in 1830 in the Kingdom of Hungary. Also one of the great pianists from the 20th century, Clifford Curzon, born on this day in 1907 in London, England. We continue with concerto now, and we hear this time a flute concerto, the third movement, Rondo, of this flute concerto in G from the 18th century composer Carl Stamitz. Pekka Saraste will lead the Helsinki Chamber Orchestra, and featuring the flute player Mikael Hellasvuo.

That was a flute concerto, and it was written by Karl Stamitz, a contemporary of Mozart and Haydn from the 18th century. We hear the third movement of his flute concerto in G major with the Helsinki Chamber Orchestra. Mikael Hellisvuo played the flute in that work of Karl Stamitz on WETA Classical. It's always so nice to have you with us. Thanks for your companionship. Hope you're enjoying the music today. To Robert Schumann now, and from his Second Symphony, we'll hear the fourth movement with Ricardo Chailly leading the Leipzig Gewandhaus Orchestra. And this particular version was revised a few years after Robert Schumann wrote it by Gustav Mahler.

That was the fourth movement of Robert Schumann's Symphony No. 2, Opus 61, performed by the Leipzig Gewandhaus Orchestra, Ricardo Chailly conducting. But that version was slightly different because a few years after Robert Schumann published the work, Gustav Mahler came by and made some revisions in the orchestration. He did so respectfully. Mahler was a great admirer of the music of Robert Schumann. And so that was Schumann / Mahler on WETA Classical. As we advance a few years now, come up to the work of Florence Price and the third movement of her first violin concerto, featuring Ergene Kong playing the violin and the Janáček Philharmonic Orchestra. This work of Florence Price.

That's the music of Florence Price on WETA Classical. What we heard was part of her violin concerto, the third movement, with Eugene Kong playing the violin and the Janáček Philharmonic Orchestra. Brian Cockerham conducted the music of Florence Price. And this is WETA 90.9 Washington, WGMS 89.1 Hagerstown, and W205BL 88.9 Frederick. Already 70 degrees today as we head into a day that will feel like summer. 95 the high temperature expected today and tomorrow, and a sunny sky each of those days. Hello and good morning. I'm Linda Carducci. Coming up in this hour, we contest our musical knowledge with the Identify the Composer Challenge. We'll also hear some dance in this hour and cello music, too, by C.V.E. Bach. But we start with Heineken. His concerto S213 is performed by Musica Antiqua of Cologne.

0: from the Baroque era. That concerto, S213, by Johann David Heineken, starting our 8 o'clock hour. And that was performed by the Musica Antigua of Cologne on this very pretty Monday morning on WETA Classical. Music that is a nice companion to whatever you have going on in the morning. And it's music that is made possible by you. 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
1: Hello, I'm James Jacobs. This week on America 250, we explore how early America fell in love with The Beggar's Opera, while the first American production of an actual opera took place in New Orleans. Mozart's librettist Lorenzo da Ponte came to America to escape his creditors and ended up changing our culture. And the Moravian Church laid the foundations for classical music institutions in the United States. Wednesday afternoon at 2 on WETA Virtuoso.
0: Well, now we hear the work of Kalinnikov, Vasily Kalinnikov. He was a young Russian composer, had a very short life, showed such promise and wrote symphonies and other forms of music. He was a little younger than Tchaikovsky, but we may hear some influences of Tchaikovsky in the work of Kalinnikov. What we'll hear right now is the fourth movement of his Second Symphony, a performance with Theodor Kukar, who will lead the National Symphony Orchestra of Ukraine in this music of Vasily Kalinnikov.

That's the music of Vasily Kalinnikov, who is a Russian composer from the Romantic era. The finale of a symphony number 2 with Igor Kukar leading the National Symphony Orchestra of Ukraine on WETA Classical. Looking at our concert calendar, the Fairfax Symphony Orchestra is performing a program called Prokofiev, Sounds of Genius. This will be at the Center for the Arts at George Mason University on Sunday, May 31st. And it's an all Prokofiev program, playing selections from Romeo and Juliet. Also his Piano Concerto number 3, featuring Claire Huangzi playing the piano, and Prokofiev Symphony No. 5. That's Sunday, May 31st, Center for the Arts at George Mason University. Information is available at fairfaxsymphony.org. To cello we go now to hear the work of C.P.E. Bach and the first movement of his cello concerto, H-439.

0: That work is by C.P.E. Bach, Carl Philipp Emanuel Bach, and we heard the first movement of his cello concerto, H.439, performed by Concerto Armonico. Cellist was Batash Mate on WETA Classical. 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
0: Well, in Washington, D.C. right now, it is starting off warm at about 70 degrees already, getting to a high of 95 today and tomorrow. Lots of sunshine, clear skies. Hello and good morning. It's now 8:36. Let's play the Identify the Composer challenge. Can you identify who wrote this next work? It's a string quartet. This particular composer wrote during the 19th century, that is the 1800s. He spent some time in another country, but this particular one was written for and in his native country. Can you identify who is this composer?

Can you identify the composer of that work? Chamber music. It was a string quartet, and it was written by Dvorak, our mystery composer. What we heard this morning was from his string quartet number 10, the finale, the fourth movement, performed by the Emerson String Quartet on WETA Classical. This is known as his Slavonic string quartet because he was asked to write a string quartet in the, quote, Slavic style, and some people consider this the beginning of his more mature chamber music era, described as a nice fusion between the classical style that we're familiar with and also a bohemian folk spirit. The music of Dvorak today, our mystery composer on WETA Classical. Well, looking ahead to some concerts this weekend, specifically Mount Vernon Virtuosi presenting a concert on Sunday, May 24th. That will be at St. Anne Catholic Church near the Tenley Metro in Washington, D.C. The program is the final concert for the season, and it's called Made in Maryland, and it features composers who have connections to Maryland. So they'll be playing a string quartet number 3, arranged for string orchestra by Jonathan Leshnoff. Also a work called Company for String Orchestra by the Baltimore-born Philip Glass. And a work called Sonic Tableau, which is a world premiere by James Lee III. That's this Sunday at 3 o'clock, St. Anne Catholic Church. Information at mountvernonvirtuosi.org. Now we hear this work by a composer from the late Baroque era by the last name of Roman. This Sinfonia in A major, performed by the Orpheus Chamber Orchestra.

The Symphonia in A Major by the Swedish composer Johan Roman with the Orpheus Chamber Orchestra on WETA Classical this pretty Monday morning. It's May 18th. Good morning. To a quadrille now, a dance. This is written by Johann Strauss Jr. He calls it the Orpheus Quadrille, performed by the Czechoslovak State Philharmonic.

Well, that was a quadrille that was written by the Waltz King, Johann Strauss Jr., but he called it the Orpheus Quadrille, and certainly there are some references in that, especially that Cantan, to Offenbach's Orpheus in the Underworld operetta. But that was written by Johann Strauss Jr. that we just heard, performed by the Czechoslovak State Philharmonic on WETA Classical. And speaking of Orpheus, the post-classical ensemble is presenting a concert called Orpheus, the Magic of the Arts. They will explore the myth of Orpheus and how it has been treated through many different artistic endeavors like music, dance, and the visual arts. And that will be going on at the Johns Hopkins Bloomberg Center on Tuesday, May 26th. Information about that at postclassicalensemble.org. This is WETA 90.9 Washington and WGMS 89.1. Hagerstown. In Washington, 70 degrees now. We're getting to a high of 95 today and tomorrow with a sunny sky. To Franz Joseph Haydn we go now. One of his symphonies that was written in the Sturm und Drang style, that is an 18th century style that had extremes in emotion. We'll hear his symphony number 46 from that collection as performed by the English Concert, this work of Franz Joseph Haydn.

Symphony number 46, one of the Sturm und Drang symphonies of Franz Josef Haydn that was performed by the English Concert, Trevor Pinnock conducting. It's music made possible by your finance.

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0: The Nash Ensemble playing the music of Gabriel Fauré, relatively early work of his first piano quartet on WETA Classical. Now at 9:50, good morning on this Monday. It's May 18th. We have a nice start in Washington, D.C. at about 70 degrees now. Sunshine today and tomorrow, each day in the mid-90s.
1: 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Mendelssohn's Hebrides Overture makes a splash, followed by Beethoven's Pastoral Symphony, while Mahler's Fourth Symphony offers a child's vision of heaven. Finally, Wagner's cursed hero finds true love and redemption in the Overture to the Flying Dutchman. I'm Nicole Lacroix. 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
0: Well, now back to Baroque, just before the top of the hour, and Bill Bukowski. We hear now the overture to the oratorio Jephtha. This was written by George Frederick Handel and will be performed here by the Montreal Baroque Orchestra.

0: The Montreal Baroque Orchestra, Joël Tifo, led that work of George Frideric Handel, and that was the overture to his oratorio, Jephtha. Well, I hope you have a wonderful day and can stay cool. We'll have a summer-like day today. Bill Bukowski is coming in next, and he'll update you on this summer-like weather forecast that we have. I'm Linda Carducci. We'll do it again tomorrow morning, and I hope you can join us for Classical Sunrise, music to accompany the sunrise, now occurring before the 6 o'clock hour in the morning. Hope you have a wonderful day.
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2: Celebrating this month in local history. I'm Matthew Dayton. The month of May has long been associated with pastoral imagery and rituals in cultures all over the world. From Europe and North America to South and East Asia, the beginning of May marks the start of the summer season and all of the agricultural activities that go with the lush, full renewal of nature this time of year in the Northern Hemisphere. In classical music, the style that always comes to my mind when I think of pastoral celebrations this month came from the cadre of early 20th century English composers who were inspired by English folk music to express their nostalgic, romantic visions of country life, deeply connected to nature since time immemorial. And this month in local history marks a surprisingly pastoral time in the heart of Washington, D.C., right around the same time that those English composers were developing that perfect soundtrack to scenes of sheep shearing. On May 1st, 1918, a small herd of Shropshire sheep were set out to graze on the White House lawn as part of President and Mrs. Wilson's example to the nation for stepping up food production for supporting the fight of World War I. You can read the full story of how the National Mall became home to many happy grazing sheep in the 1910s on Boundary Stones, WETA's website for local history. Online at weta.org/boundarystones.
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Bright music for a bright morning today here at WETA Classical on this Monday morning. I'm Bill Bukowski, keeping you company here through the Monday and into the afternoon, too, with some wonderful works coming up. We'll hear a suite for strings a little later on, a concerto for violin and orchestra, the great concerto by Eric Wolfgang Korngold. And on this hot, hot day, or a day that's going to be hot, we'll hear a chilly winter symphony, Tchaikovsky's Symphony No. 1, Winter Daydreams. That's coming up as well, along with a look at our weather forecast as well. As I said, it's promising summery weather today and tomorrow and probably Wednesday as well before things start to moderate a little bit. Sunny skies today, a high of 95. Tonight, a low of 72. And sunshine tomorrow, high 96. 95 for a high on Wednesday, and a cold front bringing showers and lower temperatures Thursday and into Friday. It's 79 degrees with the English String Orchestra up first, William Boughton conducting Lady Radnor's Suite by Sir Charles Hubert Hastings Parry.

Lady Radnor's Suite, suite by Sir Charles Hubert H. Parry in the old style, with the English String Orchestra led by William Boughton, WETA Classical. Performance is coming up from violinist Reynaud Capuçon, conductor Yannick Nézet-Séguin, and the Vivaldi Project. And Musica Antiqua of Cologne, Reinhard Kerbel conducting the Overture No. 1 by Francesco Maria Veracini.

0: The Overture No. 1 by Francesco Maria Veracini with Musica Antiqua of Cologne, conducted by Reinhard Gerbel, WETA Classical.
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0: When Erich Wolfgang Korngold made his move to the United States, one of the commissions that he got for an orchestral work was from the great violinist Jascha Heifetz. Korngold produced this violin concerto in D major, which is performed here by Reino Capuçon and the Rotterdam Philharmonic, conducted by Yannick Nézet-Séguin.

0: The Violin Concerto in D Major by Eric Wolfgang Korngold. Reno Capuçon played the violin. Yannick Nézet-Séguin led the Rotterdam Philharmonic. It's WETA 90.9 Washington, WGMS 89.1 Hagerstown on this sunny day with the heat building. Highs today will be around 95 degrees this afternoon. It'll be clear tonight with a low of 72 and sunny skies Tuesday, high 96, 95 for a high Wednesday, then showers likely Wednesday night and into Thursday with cooler temperatures ahead. Sunny skies, 82 degrees.
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0: Music up next from an early American composer, a man by the name of John Antes, was a Moravian-American missionary from Montgomery County, Pennsylvania. So definitely from my home state there, fairly local, from the 18th century, we'll hear a string trio in D minor by John Antes, performed by the Vivaldi Project.

0: The String Trio, number 2 in D minor, opus 3, by an early American composer, John Antes, was performed by the Vivaldi Project, WETA Classical. My colleague, James Jacobs, is doing a wonderful series on America 250, A Classical Portrait, looking at early American classical music. 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
1: 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Besides Dvorak, we'll hear works by three American composers, Jesse Montgomery, Pura Fay, and a Shriver Hall Concert Series co-commission and Baltimore premiere by Jared Impichaha Chaha Tate. I'm John Banther. 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
0: Pyotr Ilyich Tchaikovsky's Symphony No. 1 in G minor is nicknamed Winter Dreams. Tchaikovsky coming to grips with that seemingly endless season in the climates of Russia and other countries very close to the Arctic Circle. What he's all about here mostly is setting a mood. We'll hear the Symphony No. 1 in G minor by Tchaikovsky with Maris Janssens conducting the Oslo Philharmonic.

0: Winter Daydreams by Pyotr Ilyich Tchaikovsky on this warm and becoming hot Monday. The Symphony No. 1 in G minor called Winter Daydreams. Music of Tchaikovsky with the Oslo Philharmonic, Maris Janssens conducting. Sunny skies with a high of 95 today. Tonight's clear, low 72, 96 for a high Tuesday with sunshine. Wednesday, high 95, but showers and possible thunderstorms in the afternoon and evening, bringing us some much-needed rain, hopefully, and a break from the heat. 86 degrees and climbing. 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I'm Bill Bukowski. Thank you for joining me today.
1: I'm Deborah Lou Harder for the Met. 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Anna Perozzi stars as the fierce Chinese princess, opposite Brian Jade as the mysterious Prince Khalaf. They're joined by Angel Blue and John Relier, with Oksana Leniv conducting. 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
0: A couple of symphonies for you in this hour from two different time periods, beginning with this one from the late 18th century. It's from the London Symphonies of Haydn, the Symphony No. 103 in E-flat major, with Franz Brüchen directing the orchestra of the 18th century. This is a Haydn symphony with a nickname that's based on the opening motif, drum roll.

0: Franz Joseph Haydn's Drumroll Symphony, the Symphony No. 103 in E-flat major, in a performance by the Orchestra of the 18th Century, conducted by Franz Brücken, WETA Classical. Performances coming up from the Aradia Ensemble, Orly Shaham, and the USSR Symphony Orchestra.
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0: The USSR Symphony Orchestra, Yevgeny Svyatlanov conducting, dances from an opera by Mikhail Glinka, the opera Ivan Susanin.

Set of operatic dances from an opera called Ivan Susanin by Mikhail Glinka. Yevgeny Svetlanov led the USSR Symphony Orchestra on WETA Classical. More dances from orchestra, music for strings by Mendelssohn, solo piano by Mozart, all coming up. And another symphony for you. This is a modest little symphony in F major, the Symphony No. 6 of 8 by William Boyce. Kevin Mallon leads the Aradia Ensemble.

The symphony number 6 in F major, ending with a slow movement there. Music of William Boyce with the Aradia Ensemble, directed by Kevin Mallon, WETA. Classical music of Mendelssohn and Mozart coming up a little later on this afternoon. Piano and orchestra music by Rachmaninoff. Here's another dance from an orchestra. This is a Czech dance called the Furiance. It comes from the opera The Bartered Bride by Bejik Smetana. John Andrea Nozeda conducting the BBC Philharmonic.

0: The Furiant from The Bartered Bride by Brigitte Smetana with the BBC Philharmonic, John Andrean Nozeda conducting. WETA 90.9 Washington, WGMS 89.1 Hagerstown, W205BL 88.9 Frederick. It's a couple of minutes after 1 o'clock. Bill Bukowski here on the sunny day with temperatures heating up to 95 degrees this afternoon. It'll be clear tonight. Mild with a low of 72 and sunny skies Tuesday, high 96. Sunshine, 89 degrees.
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0: I'm Bill Bukowski, and I hope you had a nice weekend. Welcome to the music on this Monday afternoon. Taking it easy with a work by Felix Mendelssohn for strings, the octet in E-flat major, performed by Divertimenti.

0: Felix Mendelssohn's Octet for Strings in E-flat Major, performed by the ensemble Divertimenti on WETA Classical. Performances coming up from Thea King, Orly Shaham, Mikhail Pletnyov, and the Philharmonia Orchestra.
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0: Pianist Orly Shaham recently finished a series of recordings of the complete Mozart piano sonatas for Canary Classics. From that collection, here's the piano sonata number 3 in B-flat major.

Pianist Orly Shaham and the music of Wolfgang Amadeus Mozart, the Piano Sonata No. 3 in B flat major, WETA 90.9 Washington, WGMS 89.1 Hagerstown, where the music you're enjoying is made possible by your financial support. Thank you, and thank you for joining me. I'm Bill Bukowski. We've got piano and orchestra music by Rachmaninoff coming up, music of Tchaikovsky, Johann Sebastian Bach, too. And music featuring the clarinet from a Finnish composer, Bernard Henrik Krusel, the Clarinet Concerto No. 1 in E-flat major. Thea King is the soloist, and Alan Francis conducts the London Symphony Orchestra.

0: from Bernhard Heinrich Krusel, a clarinet concerto in E-flat, the Clarinet Concerto No. 1 with clarinetist Thea King and the London Symphony Orchestra directed by Thea King.
1: Hello, I'm James Jacobs. 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Mozart's librettist Lorenzo da Ponte came to America to escape his creditors and ended up changing our culture. And the Moravian Church laid the foundations for classical music institutions in the United States. Wednesday afternoon at 2 on WETA Virtuoso.
0: 2:19 on this Monday afternoon with music of Sergei Rachmaninoff. This is Rachmaninoff's riff on a little tune from the 19th century that became a favorite of a lot of people, attracted a lot of attention. It was the 24th of the 24 Caprices for Solo Violin by Niccolo Paganini. It's a heck of a tune, and Sergei Rachmaninoff puts it through its paces in this piano and orchestra rhapsody on a theme of Paganini. Mikhail Pletnyov is the pianist here. Libor Peshek conducts the Philharmonia Orchestra. Music of Rachmaninoff on WETA Classical.

0: The theme on a Paganini, the Rhapsody on a Theme of Paganini by Sergei Rachmaninoff with pianist Mikhail Pletnyov and the Philharmonia Orchestra conducted by Libor Peshek.
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0: Music of Johann Sebastian Bach up next, the Trio Sonata No. 3 in D minor, and the trio is oboist Heinz Holliger, harpsichordist Christian Jacotet, and cellist Thomas de Menge.

0: from Johann Sebastian Bach, a trio sonata in D minor, the trio sonata number 3, with Heinz Hallegger playing the oboe, Christian Jacoté harpsichord, Thomas Domenga cello. I'm Bill Bukowski. Thank you so much for joining me for the music today. Up next, it's Tchaikovsky with the Royal Philharmonic Orchestra, Handel with Ensemble Vintage of Cologne, and Yevgeny Kissin joins the London Symphony Orchestra for a piano concerto by Beethoven. It's Music in Good Company with Nicole Lacroix coming up in just a few moments here on WETA Classical.
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3: America 250, a classical portrait.
4: But I see it is time for us to withdraw. The actors are preparing to begin. Play away the overture.
3: It seems fitting that the first major European work in the realms of both theater and music to gain popularity in the United States would be revolutionary. Like the Boston Tea Party, this work was intended to be an insouciant response to the intransigence and corruption of British institutions and even specific politicians. I'm talking about The Beggar's Opera. It inspired not only a sequel, but a new art form that became known as ballad opera, because so many of the melodies used were derived from folk ballads.
5: But I laid on Greenland's coast, and in my arms embraced my lass.
3: But when The Beggar's Opera received its first American performance in 1750 in New York, it became so popular that companies were created especially to produce it. One notable production took place on June 3, 1770 in Williamsburg, Virginia, to an audience that included George Washington and Thomas Jefferson. And its score, being a treasure trove of great popular tunes, began being used by musicians as a compilation for general purposes. You could take the score of The Beggar's Opera to a dance party or a pub, call out a tune, everyone would jam along and have a great time. The first grand opera production in the United States occurred in New Orleans in May of 1796. The work presented on that occasion could not have been more appropriate. It was Sylvain by the French composer André Gretry. The story concerns a poor farmer who is disinherited by his father for marrying a lower class woman. Its libretto is remarkable for its time in addressing the pitfalls of inequality. The first work by Beethoven to be performed in the United States, his ballet The Creatures of Prometheus. Again, it's a choice that was appropriate for the new republic, as Prometheus gave the gift of fire to humans and showed them how to live independently of the gods and forge their own creativity and destiny. 15 years after completing the last of his three collaborations with Mozart, The Marriage of Figaro, Don Giovanni, and Così fan tutte, librettist Lorenzo da Ponte found himself in America. After struggling as a grocer and bookseller, he became the first Italian professor at Columbia, produced the American premiere of Don Giovanni, introduced American audiences to the music of Rossini, and built the first opera house in the United States. To learn more about America 250, please go to wetaclassical.org. I'm James Jacobs.
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Well, good afternoon on this very warm Monday. Thanks for joining me. I'm Nicole Lacroix here on WETA Classical. So the latest temperature is 93, and we could get up to 95. We have humidity now to worry about, 44%, and the heat index makes it feel like 97. For tonight, it'll go down to 73, and then tomorrow's high again, 96, 95 on Wednesday with a 70% chance of afternoon showers. And for Thursday, it looks a lot cooler. 68 degrees with a 60% chance of showers. 65 on Friday with a 70% chance of showers. So, yeah. If you like variety, stick around. Speaking of variety, we have music by Tchaikovsky and Beethoven this hour. Start off in a romantic manner with the Romeo and Juliet Fantasy Overture by Tchaikovsky with the Royal Philharmonic Orchestra, Vladimir Ashkenazy conducting. And we start off in sort of a meditative manner with Friar Lawrence.

0: Well, that ends that tale of woe of Romeo or Juliet and her Romeo, the fantasy overture by Tchaikovsky, with the Royal Philharmonic, led by Vladimir Ashkenazy. In a moment, we will have Evgeny Kissin to join the London Symphony in the Piano Concerto No. 2 by Beethoven.
1: 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When Mount Vernon first emerged as a destination for visitors, George Washington himself was still in residence. By the mid-19th century, though, the mansion was on the brink of collapse, and the Mount Vernon Ladies Association stepped in to save it, establishing a model for preserving historic sites nationwide. 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
0: And I think you'll love this as well. It's Evgeny Kissin with the London Symphony Orchestra under Sir Colin Davis, the Piano Concerto No. 2 by Beethoven.

0: Beethoven's Piano Concerto No. 2, and we heard the London Symphony Orchestra. Sir Colin Davis conducted, and Evgeny Kissin was at the piano. We'll have one of those beautiful Handel violin sonatas in just a moment. 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
1: 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I'm John Banther. 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
0: Thanks, John. And now to the violin concerto, sonata in G minor, opus 1, No. 6 by Handel, played by the ensemble Vintage of Cologne.

That was one of Handel's Opus 1 violin sonatas, this one in G minor, Opus 1, number 6, and we heard the Ensemble Vintage of Cologne. It's about 2 minutes away from 4 o'clock on this very warm afternoon, and the latest temperature is 93 degrees, with 96 as the heat index, going down to 73 tonight. Tomorrow and Wednesday, 96. Wednesday comes with, I guess, a cold front, 70% chance of showers in the afternoon, and then we go down to the 60s, 68 on Thursday and 65 on Friday, each day with a significant amount of showers. We're going to begin this hour with music by Moldovila, and then celebrate wine, women, and song with Johann Strauss. Here's Jean-Joseph Quessenier de Mondeville and his Sonate en Symphonie with Marc Minkowski and Les Musiciens du Louvre.

from Jean-Joseph Cassagnet de Montonville, who was a younger collaborator or co-worker with Jean-Philippe Rameau. We heard his Sonate en Symphonie with Marc Minkowski and Les Musiciens du Louvre. Now, Wine, Women, and Song, a sort of outdated idea, but still pretty music, by Strauss. Here's the Berlin Philharmonic under Herbert von Karajan.

0: Wine, Women, and Song by Johann Strauss with the Berlin Philharmonic, Herbert von Karajan conducting. We'll find out about the opera for this coming weekend and Haydn's Philosopher Symphony.
1: I'm Deborah Lou Harder for The Met. 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They're joined by Angel Blue and John Relier, with Oksana Leniv conducting. 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
0: From Haydn, we have music performed by the Orpheus Chamber Orchestra. It's the Symphony No. 22, nicknamed The Philosopher.

0: Haydn got philosophical in that symphony number 22, and we heard the Orpheus Chamber Orchestra. In a moment, music of Mendelssohn. We'll hear his cello sonata number 1 and Bach's orchestral suite number 3, as well as a cello suite number 6. So in a moment, the Mendelssohn cello sonata number 1.
1: 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On this month's NSO Showcase, we take you on an odyssey through the glories of nature and beyond. Mendelssohn's Hebrides Overture makes a splash, followed by Beethoven's Pastoral Symphony, while Mahler's Fourth Symphony offers a child's vision of heaven. Finally, Wagner's cursed hero finds true love and redemption in the Overture to the Flying Dutchman. I'm Nicole Lacroix. 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
0: From Mendelssohn, the cello sonata number 1 in B-flat major, we'll hear the third movement, played by cellist Elizabeth Dolan, accompanied by Bernadine Blaha at the piano.

We have two pieces by Bach coming up in just a moment. We just heard the Cello Sonata No. 1, Third Movement by Mendelssohn with Elizabeth Dolan and pianist Bernadine Blaha. So the two works by Bach are a couple of dances from his Orchestral Suite No. 3, and then Zul Bailey will play a cello suite. So we have, or the Courant from the Cello Suite No. 6. So we have, to start off, the Gavotte in Bourré from the Orchestral Suite No. 3 by Bach with Concerto Italiano, conducted by Rinaldo Alessandrini.

The Orchestral Suite No. 3 by Bach, No. 3 in D major. We heard dances, gavottes, bourrée, and a gigue. And we heard Concerto Italiano and Rinaldo Alessandrini. So Zul Bailey is going to play a courante now from the Cello Suite No. 5.

Music by Bach from his cello suite number 6, the third movement, Courant. And I must say that I'm very grateful to have such wonderful colleagues, because there was a little discrepancy between what was written on my playlist and what was written on the computer. And I didn't have time to double check. And so when I asked the question, James Jacobs, who is a cello player, quickly wrote me and said, it is number 6. So there we go. I wouldn't want to mislead you. Zul Bailey was the cellist there. So thanks again to James Jacobs. So next hour, we'll have a sinfonia by Cromer, the violin sonata. We'll hear the final movement of the violin sonata by César Franck with Jean-Yves Thibaudet and Georges Chappelle, and the beginning of the Prague Symphony by Mozart. This is WETA 90.9 Washington, WGMS 89.1 Hagerstown, and W205BL 88.9 Frederick. So, how are you faring on this wonderfully hot day? I know summer is coming early. It's a coming in, as the song goes. And but things will change midweek. That's the interesting part. So right now it is 93 degrees with a heat index of 95, going down to 73 overnight. Tomorrow 96, Wednesday 96 too, but then we get a cold front with a 70% chance of rain. And that cold front brings temperatures in the upper 60s on Thursday and Friday, with quite a good chance of rain on both days. So we begin with Franz Kromer's Sinfonia Concertante, and this is the fourth movement, a la Polacca. And so the concertante instruments, the solo instruments, if you will, are the clarinet, the flute, and the violin, played by Dmitri Ashkenazi, Safika Kutlur, and Camilla Schatz. Howard Griffiths conducts the Northern Sinfonia.

from Franz Kromer, the Sinfonia Concertante, the fourth movement, a la Polacca, in a Polish style. And we heard Howard Griffiths with the Northern Sinfonia playing the concertante parts were Dmitri Ashkenazi, clarinet, Safika Kutlor, flute, and Camilla Schatz, violin. Speaking of violin, here is the fourth movement of César Franck's violin sonata in A Major, beautiful piece, and beautifully played by Joshua Bell and Jean-Yves Thibaudet.

0: I always find that last movement of the violin sonata by Franck so exciting. Joshua Bell with Jean-Yves Thibaudet at the piano. 13 past 5.
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0: For Mozart, going to Prague felt like a homecoming because they so loved him and his music. So here is the symphony for them, the Symphony No. 38, Prague. We'll hear the first movement with Renee Jacobs and the Freiburg Baroque Orchestra.

0: The first movement of the Prague Symphony by Mozart, the Symphony No. 38, with René Jacobs conducting the Freiburg Baroque Orchestra.
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0: We'll have music for the lute by Weiss, Silvius Leopold Weiss, and Alfred Brendel will play a Schubert impromptu, a lovely opus 90, number 3 in G-flat. And right now it's the Norwegian Rhapsody, number 1 by Johan Halvorsen with the Trondheim Symphony Orchestra. Ole Christian Rud conducts.

from Johan Halvorsen, the Norwegian Rhapsody No. 1 with the Trondheim Symphony Orchestra, Ole Christian Rud conducting. Now a little, a little moment of Zen, as John Stewart used to say. It's a courant for the lute, and it's from Sylvius Weiss's Two Pieces in D Major, as sort of a Bach-era composer. Bernhard Hofstadter is the lutenist.

Such gentle music from Sylvius Leopold Weiss from his two pieces in D major. That was the Courant. And the lutenist was Bernhard Hofstetter. Just about 10 minutes before 6 o'clock, and Alfred Brendel is going to play a Schubert impromptu for us. This is from the first set, Opus 90, number 3 in G flat major.

One of the beautiful Schubert impromptus, that one from Opus 90. Number 3 in G-flat major, played by Alfred Brendel. Next hour, we have the delightful Papillon by Schumann, a story of a love triangle that goes to a mass ball, based on a novel by John Paul. And then we'll also have Springtime from the Four Seasons and the beginning of the Rachmaninoff's Symphony No. 1. It's about 4 minutes away from 6 o'clock, and this is WETA 90.9 Washington and WGMS 89.1 Hagerstown. I'm Nicole Lacroix, so glad you could join me on this very warm evening, afternoon. And let's see, we have another very warm day. Two more warm days in the mid-90s. On Wednesday afternoon, we get a 70% chance of rain and a cold front, which gives us Thursday and Friday rainy, but mid to upper 60s. So a couple of these warm days and then cooling down to the 60s, but with rain. And right now it is 93 with a heat index of 95. So on to music by Robert Schumann, and this is, I believe, his Opus 2, if my memory serves, Papillon, Butterflies, and we have Vladimir Ashkenazy at the piano.

0: Papillon by Robert Schumann, an early work, Vladimir Ashkenazy at the piano. Spring from the Four Seasons is next, although it feels like summer, a deep summer right now. And then we'll have the second movement from the Symphony No. 1, the sort of doomed symphony by Rachmaninoff.
1: Hello, I'm James Jacobs. This week on America 250, we explore how early America fell in love with the Beggar's Opera, while the first American production of an actual opera took place in New Orleans. Mozart's librettist Lorenzo da Ponte came to America to escape his creditors and ended up changing our culture. And the Moravian Church laid the foundations for classical music institutions in the United States. Wednesday afternoon at 2 on WETA Virtuoso.
0: Thanks, James. And now to Vivaldi's Four Seasons. And we'll hear Spring. With the Orchestra of St. Luke's, Nadia Salerno-Sonnenberg plays the violin.

So refreshing. Spring from the Four Seasons by Vivaldi with the Orchestra of St. Luke's and violinist Nadia Salerno-Sonnenberg. Here's the second movement from the Symphony No. 1 in D minor by Rachmaninoff, the Philadelphia Orchestra led by Yannick Nézet-Séguin.

0: from Rachmaninoff. We heard the second movement from his doomed symphony number one. It was the one that was such a great failure that he had a sort of a traumatic response to the failure. It sort of haunted him. And he left the manuscript when he left Russia in 1917. And after his death, they were able to reconstruct the score from the separate pieces, orchestral pieces that they found. So it turns out that, of course, it was not a failure of a symphony. It was a great symphony. And we heard a portion of that with Yannick Nézet-Séguin, the Philadelphia Orchestra. On the way, we have a trio performed by the Vivaldi Project. And they had the project being to resuscitate some lesser-known trios from the Baroque and early classical era. We'll hear something by the household name of Johann Ignaz Clausek.
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0: So I was saying the ever-popular Johann Ignaz Clausek and his trio in B-flat minor. We'll hear the first movement played by the Vivaldi Project.

And that is the Vivaldi Project, playing the first movement of the trio in B-flat minor by Johann Ignaz Clausek. And here is what we know about that gentleman. He was an 18th century composer. While exact biographical details are scarce, AI tells us, his surviving chamber music, most notably the piece we just heard, is occasionally performed and recorded by period instrument ensembles. So there you go. Everything you wanted to know about Johann Ignaz Clausek. Now, from Glazunov, we heard the symphony just now, the symphony number 1 by Rachmaninoff, that apparently Alexander Glazunov conducted the premiere and was rather inebriated and did not do it justice. Well, here is a chance for him to redeem himself with his own symphony number 3. Here's the final movement. And José Serrabrier conducts the Royal Scottish National Orchestra.

the finale from the Symphony No. 3 by Glazunov, and we heard José Serebrier with Royal Scottish National Orchestra. We've heard from J.S. Bach a couple times this afternoon. Now it's his son, the great Bach, CPE, Carl Philipp Emanuel. And we'll hear the beginning of his Sinfonia in F major with the Berlin Academy for Old Music and concertmaster Bernhard Forck.

from Carl Philipp Emanuel Bach, the first movement of his Sinfonia in F major with the Berlin Academy for Old Music under Bernhard Fork. Well, let's see. It's getting on towards evening time, and here's the Notturno by Respighi, played by Michael Landrum.

0: The Notturno by Respighi from a 2-CD set featuring pianist Michael Landrum, and it's all nocturnes by various composers. Really lovely. This is WETA 90.9 Washington and WGMS 89.1 Hagerstown. Thanks for joining me. It's 7 o'clock.
1: I'm Amna Nawaz.
2: And I'm Jeff Bennett. On the NewsHour tonight, San Diego police respond to a fatal shooting at an Islamic center that authorities are calling a hate crime.
1: The Justice Department says it's created a $1.8 billion fund that could compensate Trump supporters who say they were mistreated by previous administrations.
2: We sit down with former FBI Director James Comey, who's been indicted for a second time.
3: Whether it's this case or something else, they're going to come after me as long as Donald Trump is obsessing about it.
1: And the U.S. restricts travel from parts of Africa hit by the Ebola outbreak that's infected at least one American and claimed more than 100 lives.

Major funding for the PBS NewsHour has been provided by the ongoing support of these individuals and institutions, and friends of the NewsHour, including Leonard and Norma Klorfine, and the Judy and Peter Bloom Kovler Foundation.

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1: Welcome to the News Hour. As we come on the air tonight, we're following a developing story out of San Diego, an attack at an Islamic center.
2: Police officials say three adult males were killed, including a security guard. They also say the two teenage suspects, believed to be 17 and 19 years old, were later found dead, apparently from self-inflicted gunshots. There was a massive police response this afternoon at the center, located about 9 miles north of downtown San Diego. The site also houses a school, and as the situation unfolded, children could be seen being escorted to safety. At a press conference this afternoon, San Diego's police chief thanked law enforcement for their efforts, especially when it came to those kids.
3: I cannot express the gratitude, the willingness to step into harm's way. And I tell you what got me. Watching the kids come running out, just thankful to be alive.
1: At that same press conference, the center's imam called this a time of sorrow and a time of sadness.
4: We have never experienced a tragedy like this before. It is extremely outrageous to target a place of worship. Our Islamic center is a place of worship. People come to the Islamic center to pray, to celebrate, to learn. Not only Muslims, but we have people from all walks of life.
1: Officials say they're treating the shooting as a hate crime until proven otherwise.
2: Today's shooting comes at a time of heightened concerns across a number of religious institutions. In March, a man attacked a synagogue outside Detroit with a truck before dying in a confrontation with security guards.
1: Another story we're covering tonight, the Justice Department said today it's creating a nearly $1.8 billion fund that could compensate Trump supporters who say they were wrongly investigated or prosecuted by previous administrations.
2: The announcement came as part of a settlement with President Trump to drop a $10 billion lawsuit he filed against the IRS over the leak of his tax returns in 2019. The NewsHour's Liz Landers asked the president why taxpayers should foot the bill for the new fund.
5: This is reimbursing people that were horribly treated. It's anti-weaponization. They've been weaponized. They've been, in some cases, imprisoned wrongly. They paid legal fees that they didn't have. They've gone bankrupt. Their lives have been destroyed. And they turn out to be right.
2: Joining us now with more is our justice correspondent, Ali Rogan. So, Ali, let's start with that lawsuit the president had filed against the IRS. What was that about and how is it connected to this fund?
6: Yes, this was filed earlier this year. President Trump and members of his family filed this lawsuit, $10 billion, against the IRS, alleging that a leak of classified tax returns during his first administration caused financial and reputational harm to the Trump family and the Trump organization. We should note that the leaker was a federal contractor who is currently serving a 5-year prison sentence. This lawsuit set up an unprecedented situation where the president would be suing an agency of the government that he leads. And since the DOJ also represents the federal agencies in courts, this lawsuit would have pitted President Trump against the Department of Justice, whose agenda the president obviously has helped steer. Mm-hmm. And of course, that agenda has included punishing his political adversaries.
2: So was this announcement today, was it entirely a surprise?
6: We had been hearing from Trump lawyers that they were signaling that they wanted to settle this out of court. There were many open questions, though, about how that would take shape. Now we know. Trump's lawyers have dropped this lawsuit, and the DOJ is going to set up what they are calling this anti-weaponization fund. It will be made available to people who claim to have suffered what the DOJ calls, quote, weaponization and lawfare. Today's announcement did not define those terms, but Recently, the DOJ has made similar payments to former Trump White House and campaign officials who say they were victims of weaponized prosecution during the Biden administration, Amna.
2: So what more do we know about this so-called anti-weaponization fund? Because it is a lot of money. So what do we know about how it operates?
6: It's a significant amount of money. It has up to $1.776 billion available to be paid out. Yes, that is 1776. We don't yet know how much people can apply to receive. We don't really know much about how they can apply in the first place. What we do know is that this money comes from an existing fund that the DOJ has access to that allows them to settle and pay out cases. In terms of criteria for who's able to claim, what they would need to show to be awarded, all the DOJ says on that score is that there are no partisan requirements to do so. We also know that in terms of the people who are deciding these payouts, there will be a commission of five members appointed by the Attorney General, one of whom will be done in consultation with Congress. But we don't know who any of those five might be.
2: So all of those questions have drawn strong backlash to these reports, the announcement of the fund from Democrats, some former government officials as well. The big question here is, could President Trump stand to benefit himself? Do we know?
6: The Department of Justice says that as a condition of this fund going into effect and the settlement of this case out of court, President Trump cannot apply to be a claimant. However, sources have told ABC News and others that it is possible that people associated with President Trump will not be barred from filing claims. Amna, I also want to mention that there has been significant Democratic backlash from this. Almost 100 House Democrats have filed suit to block what they are calling this slush fund. Senator Elizabeth Warren today was on social media calling it, quote, corruption on steroids. Amna.
2: Our justice correspondent, Allie Rogan, thank you so much.
6: You bet.
1: Former FBI Director James Comey faces trial later this summer on charges he threatened President Trump's life. The case stems from this Instagram post a year ago, a photo of Shell spelling out 8647. Prosecutors say the slang term 86 meant intent to do harm to Mr. Trump, the 47th president. It is the second indictment against the former FBI director in one of several investigations and lawsuits involving people President Trump sees as his political enemies. Comey also has a new crime novel out, Red Verdict. It's a legal thriller centered on Russian espionage. I spoke with him earlier today. Former FBI Director James Comey, welcome to the NewsHour.
7: It's great to be with you.
1: I want to start with your reaction to this DOJ announcement today. The department says it's creating a nearly $1.8 billion fund, taxpayer money, to compensate Trump allies who say they were unfairly targeted by the previous administration. What kind of precedent does this set?
7: I've never heard of it, and I first thought it was an onion piece when I read about it. I don't know how it will work and how it will be administered. Kiddingly, want to know, do I get to apply? Do all victims of weaponization get to ask for attorney's fees? We'll have to see.
1: Would you submit a claim?
7: I might, maybe just to be humorous about the whole thing. But if it's for people who've been targeted for reasons other than the normal standards of the Department of Justice, I'm ready to get in line.
1: On the DOJ case against you, the acting U.S. Attorney General, Todd Blanche, as you well know, he says this case goes far beyond a single Instagram post of a collection of seashells on the beach. Here's what he said on Meet the Press 2 weeks ago.
8: This is not just about a single Instagram post. This is about a body of evidence that the grand jury collected over the series of about 11 months. That evidence was presented to the grand jury. And it's not the government, it's not the Department of Justice, it's not Todd Blanche that returned an indictment against James Comey. It's a grand jury.
1: So you know how grand juries work. Without discussing your defense, what do you think the government is trying to prove here?
7: Yeah, I don't know what he means. It'd be great if he would bone up on the rules that govern out-of-court statements. I can't talk about the case. He shouldn't be talking about the case. We'll find out as the case goes forward.
1: Were you aware that you've been under investigation for nearly a year?
7: I can't answer that one. I'm tempted to, but I really can't.
1: Your lawyers, as I understand it, they're arguing selective and vindictive prosecution. There's a fairly high bar for that. Are you confident that a judge will dismiss this case, or do you think it goes to trial?
7: Well, we'll see how this case plays out. In the last case that was thrown out, we made a vindictive and selective prosecution motion that I think was very strong. Didn't get a chance to be granted because of the other problems with the case. We'll have to see how this one goes.
1: Right, that case was thrown out on a technicality, not the merits. Are you concerned that the government in this go-round is being more careful and more intentional about how they prosecute this case?
7: Yeah, I don't want to comment on how they're doing this case. Whether it's this case or something else, they're going to come after me as long as Donald Trump is obsessing about it. And John Brennan and other people, his so-called enemies list, that'll go on until he leaves office.
1: Well, on that point, do you think the administration and President Trump particularly, are they focused on securing a conviction, or is the process itself a form of punishment?
7: The last case, it struck me that the process was the punishment. It didn't matter to them how it turned out. They sacrificed the careers of lots of good people who resigned rather than be part of it or got fired, and they still pressed on. So I think it feels more to me like it's about punishing.
1: President Trump has been publicly fixated on you for nearly a decade, since 2017. Do you have a sense of why? Does it extend beyond what has been publicly established about your role in the Russia investigation?
7: Yeah, I don't know, but there's no doubt there's an obsession there. I'm kind of a relationship he can't get over. It doesn't go both ways. I don't wake up at 3 a.m. thinking about him and needing to talk about him on social media, but I don't know what it is. People have said it's you're too tall or it's something else. I really don't know.
1: You've said that people with credibility and institutional standing should be speaking out, and yet we've heard nothing from Merrick Garland, from Lisa Monaco, from Chris Wray, from Bill Barr of late. What do you make of their silence?
7: I don't know, because I'm not in their shoes. I don't know what the limitations their career or their family circumstances present to them. Everybody who can, and I'm not saying they can, but everybody who can ought to be speaking, because it's dangerous to use the Department of Justice in the way they used it in charging me or in going after John Brennan. So everybody who has a voice and the ability to speak ought to.
1: Do you think, is silence itself these days, is it a form of complicity?
7: Well, it depends upon the reason the person is silent, but if you have the ability to speak and you're not speaking up and you know enough about how the rule of law matters, then it gets you into a zone of complicity. I've said, look, I need to someday tell my grandchildren when they're teenagers, what did Pop do during this time? And I don't want to say he was afraid or he thought they would come after him. That's not something you can look your grandchildren in the eye and tell them.
1: How much damage under President Trump do you think has been done to the Justice Department? And is it irreparable?
7: Tremendous damage in the loss of talented people, in the demoralization of lots of people who are hanging on, in the reputation by taking off the blindfold that we like to use to depict Lady Justice and instead going after people for reasons that a Department of Justice never should. All of those things have damaged the Department of Justice. It's easily fixed. Once these characters are gone, hundreds of people, including some I'm related to, I expect will flow back in, and it can be rebuilt because we've done it before. It was done by Gerald Ford when he appointed Edward Leavy, the president of the University of Chicago, to take over and become attorney general after one of the prior attorney generals went to jail. So we've done it before 50 years ago. We can do it again.
1: Easily fixed.
7: I think it is easily fixed because it's all about the character of the people. Get a great leader in there, pick strong people, and show your work to the American people. That's what they did during Ed Leavy's 2 years after Watergate, and it changed how people thought about the department.
1: You have become something of a symbol of resistance to some on the anti-Trump left, but there are lots of Democrats who believe that your decision to announce the reopening of the Clinton email investigation 11 days before the 2016 election, that decision ultimately handed the presidency to Donald Trump. You've said that you would make that same call again. Do you ever sit with the possibility that everything that you're going through now is an extension of that decision?
7: Yeah, I've thought about it. Someone asked me, did I create a Frankenstein that then consumed me or something? I don't think in that lyrical a way, but it was... Yeah, I mean, it's a decision that I would make today, would give anything not to have been involved and to make it at all. And I kind of doubt after seeing 2020 and then 2024 that we had an impact on the election. But we went into it assuming that it could, and it was just less bad than the other option.
1: At the same time the Clinton investigation was announced, the FBI, we later learned, was also investigating the Trump campaign for ties to Russia. You said nothing about that. Voters went in knowing that Hillary Clinton was under scrutiny, not knowing about Donald Trump. How is that not a thumb on the scale?
7: That's actually us being consistent in the way we're treating these things. The Clinton investigation was a criminal investigation that was not only public, it was closed by us publicly. And then I and the Attorney General defended the work all summer. The Trump-related investigation was a counterintelligence investigation that had just begun in the summer of 2016, where the candidate was not the subject of the investigation. And so actually, I don't remember any conversation about whether we ought to be publicizing a classified early investigation. So they're just very different things.
1: Let's talk about this book, this new book, Red Verdict. It centers on Russian counterintelligence, institutional vulnerability. How much of it is fiction? And how much is rooted in genuine concern about the country's ability to defend itself right now?
7: Well, the work is a work of fiction, so the stories I tell are made up. What it is real in capturing is the nature of the people involved, sort of the zeitgeist of the counterintelligence work that they do, and the continuing threat from Russia. And our adversaries in the counterintelligence space overwhelmingly were and are China, Russia, and Iran. And so here I've chosen to write about a fictional but all too real threat from Russia.
1: You know, in speaking with you prior to this interview and watching some of your other interviews, there is an optimism that you have. I wonder what accounts for it, despite the firing, the indictments, your own family sacrifice. What gives you confidence that any of this comes back?
7: Because I believe in the people who make up these institutions. I've just came from talking to a room full of college students who are burning to get involved and to make a difference. And I know a little bit about our history, how screwed up America has been in my lifetime and before. And I believe America's line is a jagged line. We make progress, we retreat, we make progress. Our progress always exceeds the last retreat. And so we're about to see a U-turn in this country that'll make Hungary look like a pimple. We are gonna have a tremendous releasing of energy and progress. And then probably while I'm still alive, we'll have another retreat and then it will go on and on. That's the American story.
1: Former FBI Director James Comey, his new book, a crime novel, is called Red Verdict. Thank you so much for speaking with me.
7: Thanks for having me.

0: In the day's other headlines, President Trump says he's called off a strike on Iran that was planned for tomorrow. In a social media post, Mr. Trump said he did so at the request of Gulf allies and because, quote, serious negotiations are now taking place. Iran's foreign ministry also said today that dialogue is ongoing, with Iran's top diplomat meeting with Pakistani officials today in Tehran. Pakistan has been acting as a mediator in the talks. Meantime, Treasury Secretary Scott Bessent is meeting with his G7 counterparts in Paris to address the economic challenges brought on by the war. Bessent says more pressure on Iran is a top priority.
1: We call upon all our G7 and indeed all of our allies and the rest of the world to follow the sanctions regime so that we can crack down on the illicit finance that is fueling the Iranian war machine and get this money back to the Iranian people.
0: Separately, Israeli airstrikes continued to hit southern Lebanon today, as health officials there say more than 3,000 people have now died during recent fighting between Israel and the Iran-backed Hezbollah group. The two sides agreed to a ceasefire last month, but have continued carrying out strikes ever since. In California, a fast-moving brush fire north of Los Angeles is forcing tens of thousands of residents to flee their homes. Aerial footage shows smoke rising over Simi Valley earlier today as windy conditions fanned the flames. State fire officials say the fire started this morning shortly before 11 a.m. local time and quickly grew to more than 180 acres. Local TV footage showed at least one home on fire and nearby schools canceled outdoor activities because of poor air conditions. In New York, hundreds of thousands of commuters were left scrambling today after negotiators failed to settle a strike at the Long Island Railroad.
2: What do we want? Contract. When do we want it?
3: Now.
2: What do we want?
3: Contract.
2: When do we want it?
3: Now.
0: Workers at the nation's largest commuter rail system are seeking higher wages, among other demands. They walked off the job shortly after midnight on Saturday after talks with transit officials fell apart. Unions and the MTA have been negotiating a new contract since 2023. The strike has shut down the entire network, which serves more than 250,000 passengers each day between Long Island and New York City. Talks between the two sides are ongoing. An investigation is underway into the collision of two Navy jets during an air show at a military base in Idaho yesterday. Eyewitness video shows the aircraft colliding midair near the base about 50 miles south of Boise before tumbling toward the ground. You see it there. Moments later, four parachutes deploy as the jets continue their descent, crashing and erupting on impact. A Navy spokesperson says the aircraft, EA-18G Growlers, were performing an aerial demonstration at the time. Officials say the base was locked down following the crash. All four crew members are said to be in stable condition. In Ukraine, military officials say a barrage of more than 500 Russian drones and missiles wounded more than two dozen people nationwide overnight. Most of the injuries were in the southeastern city of Dnipro. The strikes were in response to Ukraine's own attacks on Russia this weekend. At least four people were killed, including three near Moscow. It was one of Kyiv's biggest attacks against the Russian capital in over a year, and it comes as Ukraine is expanding its long-range capabilities. Today, Ukraine's defense ministry unveiled the country's first domestically produced glide bombs that can strike deep inside Russia. Well, on Wall Street today, stocks ended mixed as uncertainty over the Iran war keeps investors on edge. The Dow Jones Industrial Average gained more than 150 points to start the week, but the NASDAQ lost ground, falling more than 130 points. The S&P 500 ended a touch lower. Still to come on the NewsHour, a jury throws out Elon Musk's lawsuit against OpenAI CEO and former colleague Sam Altman. Tamara Keith and Amy Walter break down the latest political headlines. And Muslims in eastern India face intensifying political persecution at the hands of the government there.
4: This is the PBS NewsHour from the David M. Rubenstein Studio at WETA in Washington, headquarters of PBS News.
5: Health officials are racing to contain a rapidly expanding outbreak of a rare strain of Ebola in Central Africa. The World Health Organization declared an international public health emergency over the weekend. So far, at least 116 suspected deaths and more than 300 other cases have been reported in the Democratic Republic of Congo and neighboring Uganda. Today, the CDC confirmed at least one American has contracted the disease, a medical missionary who had been working in a hospital in the DRC. That country's health minister pleaded with residents to visit new government treatment centers if they had symptoms.
6: This is not a mystical disease. Make yourself known. Make yourself known so that you can be taken care of and so that we can prevent the disease from spreading.
5: For more, we're joined now by Dr. Craig Spencer. He's an associate professor of public health and emergency medicine at Brown University. He also contracted Ebola himself while working as a physician in West Africa during a 2014 outbreak. Dr. Spencer, welcome back to the NewsHour. Thanks for joining us.
7: Thank you for having me on to talk about this.
5: So on top of all this other news today, the U.S. announced an entry ban for non-citizens who've been in the DRC, Uganda, or South Sudan in the last 3 weeks. Let me just ask you, what concerns you most about this outbreak, given what we know right now?
7: What concerns me most is that we learned way too much, way too quickly for this to be anything but really bad. I am concerned about the next few weeks and the next few months. We have found ourselves weeks, maybe months behind when this first started spreading. Over the last year, we've lost a lot of the response capacity, particularly here in the US. And I'm also concerned about the fact that this is in a really good spreading. Over the last year, we've lost a lot of the response capacity,

0: or that. I say that because you don't go from one case a few weeks ago to hundreds and hundreds of cases this quickly. So I think this has been spreading a lot longer. And as we get genomic analysis, we're going to be able to get a better idea of how long this has been going on. But your question stands, why did it take so long for us to recognize this? I think part of it is that this health zone, the health zones that are impacted, have limited health infrastructure. They are plagued by a lot of conflict and instability. It's a place that I've worked a lot in the last 15 years. It's a place that is really difficult to provide healthcare, to get around. And I also think that there were delays at the testing level, particularly because this Bundibugyo strain is different than the majority of outbreaks in the past that have been caused by either the Zaire strain or the Sudan strain, which are much more common causes of Ebola outbreaks.
1: Tell us more about what we know about this strain, the Bundibugyo strain, as you mentioned. Do we know enough to know how the response should be different?
0: For all intents and purposes, primarily from the healthcare side, this is exactly like, and the management is very much the same as any other type of Ebola. There's only been two other Bundibugyo outbreaks. This is already the largest. And in fact, this is one of the larger Ebola outbreaks in history after the 2014 outbreak and a 2018 outbreak in the same area in DR Congo, where there's currently an outbreak. What's different about this strain is that unlike the Zaire strain that caused the 2014 outbreak that I was infected with, we don't have FDA-approved treatments for Bundibugyo. We do for Zaire. We have vaccines. We have treatments that can help drive down the death rate. But for this strain, we have no investigational, no approved vaccines, no approved treatments, which means that responding to and controlling this outbreak is going to require good epidemiology, good contact tracing, and good bread and butter public health, which again is going to be really difficult in a place that is plagued by conflict, that has a lack of good health infrastructure and providers, and is quite suspicious of outsiders.
1: I just want to give folks a sense of what it's like for people on the ground who are experiencing this, the sense of fear, because people in DRC and the neighboring area are really frightened right now. This is a man named Frank Amani, who's from the eastern city of Goma, sharing what it's like.
2: I'm very scared because we have heard about Ebola in previous years, and now we're hearing that Ebola is in Goma. I'm calling on the local authorities to intervene because we're also scared because of the war, and now because of Ebola. We're really scared.
1: Dr. Spencer, you have worked on the ground in DRC, in this region in particular. Do they have what they need to respond to this?
0: Absolutely not. No, I don't think anyone in Congo would tell you that they do either. Look, this was a region that was already a really tough spot to work. Before last year, when the U.S. cut a lot of its support to USAID and other NGO partners that were working in the region, not only for healthcare, but for a whole host of other humanitarian support. I've been told that there's not sufficient personal protective equipment. I know from working in many of these clinics that there's not the basics like gloves or in some places even running water, which can be helpful in preventing transmission. And as you mentioned, this is a place that has been plagued by a lot of instability for decades. We've already seen how that has contributed here to a lot of movement around the region. We also know that there are cases in Goma, which is a very large city. It's also a big connection point to other places throughout Congo. And we've seen cases unrelated to each other in Kampala, the most populous city in Uganda, hundreds of kilometers away. All of which makes me realize, one, this is going to get a lot worse before it gets better. And two, we still don't have a full handle on what exactly we're grappling with yet.
1: And the 30 seconds or so we have left, what do you want to see the U.S., other international actors doing right now?
0: We need to surge, not just because we're worried that there'll be more Americans infected or that they'll get on a plane, but because this outbreak is already big. Over the last year, anti-American sentiment has surged because of the way that we pulled out our support overnight. We need to fully engage our CDC. We need to get back on the ground, make sure that U.S. support, financial, logistical, and medical support can help end this outbreak before it gets worse. Otherwise, it's going to be a problem, not just for the region, but for the rest of the world.
1: Dr. Craig Spencer, the Brown University, thank you so much for your time.
0: Thank you.
3: The trial pitting two of the world's biggest tech billionaires against each other has come to an end. A federal judge in California today dismissed a lawsuit from Elon Musk against the maker of ChatGPT after a jury

0: found that he exceeded the statute of limitations. Musk claimed that OpenAI, which he co-founded, had betrayed its original mission of developing artificial intelligence for the good of humanity when it added a for-profit arm. OpenAI's other co-founders, including Sam Altman, said that Musk knew of the company's plans all along. In a social media post, Musk called the verdict a, quote, terrible precedent and vowed to appeal. For more on this, we are joined now by Garrett DeVink. He's a tech reporter for The Washington Post who covered the trial. Garrett, it's always good to see you. So you've got these two tech titans, 3 weeks in court, and the case gets thrown out on statute of limitations grounds. So Musk's team knew that this was going to be a hurdle. So why bring the case anyway?
1: Yeah, I mean, it's interesting. I mean, this definitely came up before the trial. A lot of people were asking, wait, if this was statute of limitations, why did we even go to a trial? And the judge, you know, ordered this trial because there was a fact discrepancy. There was different opinions about when Elon Musk knew what about OpenAI's transition. And, you know, it was a bit of an open question. And a part of the trial was definitely trying to figure out, okay, did Elon Musk know that OpenAI had made certain steps towards becoming a for-profit, towards taking on investment from outside investors? Elon Musk said that, you know, he was kind of sort of paying attention, but not really aware because he's very busy, even saying certain documents that had been sent to him that he only read the first page and decided not to keep going. And so that's really what the jury said. So there was a trial here. There was a trial saying, you know, when did he know what? And of course, we talked about a lot of other things that did not actually come to play in the jury's decision. But yeah, we're here on statute of limitations. Elon Musk says he'll appeal. So maybe we will get another run at this.
0: So during the case, what was OpenAI's response to Elon Musk's argument?
1: Yeah, so Elon Musk's argument, if you go beyond statute of limitations, you know, complicating factor, was that OpenAI stole a charity, that this was a nonprofit. It was meant to be founded for the benefit of all humanity, and that you can't turn that into a for-profit that then the people who are invested in it become, you know, fabulously wealthy, which is true in terms of some of the OpenAI investors, including some of its executives. The company said, look, you were there when we had all these conversations about starting a for-profit arm. You agreed with it at the time, and the company is still controlled by a nonprofit board. So there's really nothing here for you to complain about. And so those are kind of the questions that we are not sure exactly how the jury would have ruled if they had gotten to them. But that's really what a lot of the trial was about.
0: And what more did we learn about Sam Altman, especially from his former colleagues who questioned his trustworthiness?
1: Yeah, I mean, one of the really interesting things here is that even though OpenAI walks away from this with a win, it was a pretty damaging and sort of embarrassing season for them, right? I mean, we had a lot of details about fighting going on at this company early on when it was founded. And we got a lot more details about, you know, the incident when Sam Altman back in 2023 was fired and then rehired 5 days later. A lot of the former OpenAI board members, former OpenAI executives who worked very closely with Sam Altman over many years reiterated their claims in court that he is manipulative, that he has shown a pattern of lying. And so even though Sam Altman is still in this position, you know, the people he works with now publicly support him. These are questions that have kind of swirled around him for many, many years. And this trial definitely boosted those questions. And I don't think that they're going away anytime soon.
0: Does this make it harder for OpenAI to go public?
1: I think it will probably be a question that, you know, OpenAI's critics kind of throw at it. You know, what about Sam Altman? Is he trustworthy? But at the same time, Sam Altman has been the boss of this company when it's seen some of the most incredible growth of any company, I would say, in history. And so I think the people who really, you know, run the show at OpenAI, it's big investors, Microsoft, SoftBank, its current board members, they all support Sam Altman. He's working for them. He's making things work. They're all making a lot of money. And so I think when this company goes public, it will be, you know, not as much of an issue as maybe people like Elon Musk want it to be. And the fact that he's now had his lawsuit thrown out is something that OpenAI can draw on and say, look, a judge signed off on our situation. You know, there's nothing nefarious going on here. Why don't you guys just leave us alone and let us continue being the company that we are?
0: And Garrett, for people who might see this as a high profile schoolyard fight, a well-funded schoolyard fight, certainly, why does this matter?
1: Yeah, I mean, I think, you know, it matters because we had these two extremely powerful men on the stand. You know, they were under oath and they were asked questions. We had a lot of information, you know, brought up through discovery and through evidence that was presented in the trial about how OpenAI operates, how wealthy its leaders are. We know detailed information about the personal investments of people like Sam Altman. That all helps people like me, historians who are going to be writing this chapter about the AI revolution, you know, really understand what happened here. And I think this trial just brought a lot of transparency to one of the most important companies of our day. And so I think regardless of the outcome, that is definitely something that will benefit the public's understanding of the AI revolution.
0: Garrett DeVink of The Washington Post, thank you for sharing your reporting with us. Always good to see you.
1: Anytime.

0: President Trump has successfully ousted a Republican senator who voted to convict him in his impeachment trial 5 years ago. After losing his bid for a third term, Louisiana's Bill Cassidy took a thinly veiled swipe at the president last night.
1: Sometimes it doesn't turn out the way you want it to, but you don't pout, you don't whine, you don't claim the election was stolen. You thank the voters for the privilege of representing the state or the country for as long as you've had that privilege.
0: It's another sign of Trump's grip on the party, even as his popularity sinks to all-time lows. Here to unpack this weekend's results in Louisiana and the next big test in Kentucky tomorrow, it's our Politics Monday duo, Amy Walter of the Koch Political Report with Amy Walter and Tamara Keith of NPR. It's great to see you both.
2: Good Hello. To be here.
0: As you well know, Bill Cassidy, yes, voted to convict President Trump in 2021. Also, he was the deciding favorable vote for yep. Pete Hegseth's confirmation, for RFK Jr. And Amy, as you know, he didn't just lose. He finished third behind the Trump-backed candidate. That's Representative Julia Letlow and State Treasurer John Fleming, who now go to a runoff. What's the lesson here?
3: Yeah, well, I think there are three ways to get elected right now as a Republican, to win a Republican primary. Either get endorsed by Donald Trump, don't run against someone who has been endorsed by Donald Trump, and don't vote to impeach him. There's been one person, one senator, who has been able to go the opposite of all three of those and still survive. And that's Lisa Murkowski, the senator from Alaska. She's able to win. She was able to win re-election in 2022 because of the way that they vote in Alaska. It's an all-party primary, so Democrats and independents can vote for her. When Cassidy made that vote, by the way, in 2021, Louisiana had that same system, a very similar system. The governor, Republican governor of the state, scrapped that system. And so for the first time, he now had to run with just Republicans. But I'm glad you put that clip on, Amna, about what he said at his concession speech, because yeah. I think that's the more interesting thing looking forward. Mm. He clearly has nothing left to lose, but he's in Washington until January. Mm-hmm. So does he use this time where, as he chastised the president for saying, you can't just do these things because you're unhappy that somebody stood up for the Constitution, is he going to follow through now and maybe become a real pain for the administration?
0: Yeah.
3: Maybe deny certain people from getting a nomination to a Senate confirmed slot.
0: Say the things he wasn't willing to say before,
3: Correct.
0: In other
3: yeah.
0: words. What about you, Tim?
2: Yeah, and Senator Tom Tillis of North Carolina right. is another person who it's like are retired. No, they can say whatever they think finally. And you've already seen Cassidy, not just in that speech, but in just the last several hours speaking out against policies from the Trump administration he doesn't support. So I think that you're seeing that already. In terms of the president's power within the party, he is proving that in Republican primaries, his power is still mighty. And what that means is that he is able to exact revenge against people who stand up to him. You saw that in those Indiana State Senate primaries that I covered, where five out of the seven challengers won. You also saw that in Louisiana. And Trump's team is pretty confident that you're going to see that again in the Massey race mm-hmm. in Kentucky. We'll wait for those results, obviously, but this is about power. Even though, as you said, President Trump's approval rating is in a really bad place, and he is starting to see some creep with some Republicans starting to separate from him a little bit, that is in polls, he is able to maintain his power by proving that he can punish people
0: yeah.
2: who cross him. And so while he still has the House and the Senate, he is able to get them to do what he wants and not really push back on the things that, a robust balance of power would call for.
0: So let's bring folks up to speed on what we could expect to see in Kentucky, because tomorrow is the culmination of the most expensive House primary ever. The incumbent, as you mentioned, Thomas Massey, is in a dead heat with former Navy SEAL Ed Gowrine. Massey, just as a reminder for folks, voted against the so-called One Big Beautiful Bill. He said it was concerned about how much added to the debt. He also pushed for the release of the yes. Epstein files. And we heard President Trump today talk about that race and weigh in. Take a listen.
4: Massey's the worst congressman in the history of our country, always voting against Republicans and good values. So get rid of Thomas Massey.
0: Amy, is he going to have the same influence in Kentucky?
3: So here's the real question for voters in this district. Remember, Thomas Massie's been in Congress since 2012, so he's not brand new. This is not new. The way he voting against the Republican leadership in the House is something he's done consistently. So are voters here going to feel that the bigger issue is he was disloyal to Trump? Or will they look at him and say, but actually he was loyal to this sort of his sort of iconoclastic brand, which is he feels very strongly about certain things and he votes that way. And voters in the state will reward him for standing up on those values. Many of them driven on issues like the deficit. He's libertarian on some other issues.
0: Yeah.
3: But I think you're right. I think it was the Epstein issue itself that became the real flashpoint.
2: And this is a Republican primary in a red state. So it is a pretty small electorate that's going to show up for a Republican primary in a red state, even though so much money has been spent on it. But that message from President Trump really just clearly shows how much this matters to him politically to be able to vanquish anyone who dares to cross him. He also has now gone after Congresswoman Lauren Boebert, who campaigned with Massie. She also supported the Epstein legislation.
0: I want to ask you both, too, about a story we reported on earlier about the DOJ creating this $1.8 billion fund that could compensate allies of President Trump who claimed they were targeted by previous administrations. And that was all part of the president dropping his lawsuit against the IRS for releasing his leaking of his confidential tax returns. This is a lot of money, Amy. Billions of dollars we're talking about on top of another $1 billion we talked about for security for the White House ballroom. How does that line up with how American voters are looking at this?
3: Well, they're not feeling very great about the economy or the president's handling of it. New York Times, I just had to write down what this was. A New York Times poll out this weekend. Voters' perception of how Trump's handling the economy, 28% approval rating on handling the cost of living. So this is not an issue in which the president is looking particularly strong. But fundamentally, I think the issue for voters right now, what's really driving this, is Iran. And while the ballroom and this DOJ fund certainly do not help make the case or help Republicans make the case that they care about the cost of living, the biggest impediment right now to making things affordable is the Strait of Hormuz being closed. And while that is still closed, it's going to be very hard really for anybody to feel confident about the economy going forward.
2: Yeah, and there is a straight line from the way President Trump campaigned in 2024 to this settlement. He said, I am your retribution. He has spent, you know, he has focused on other things, but one consistent through line in his entire first year and a half is seeking retribution against those who he believes have wronged him. And he feels that the Biden Justice Department was weaponized against him and his supporters. And so this settlement fund, although President Trump is claiming he doesn't know anything about it and he's hearing it's well received, this settlement fund is part of a broader effort from President Trump to rewrite history about that era from 2021 through him winning re-election again. And in some ways, this was baked in the cake when he won.
0: Tamara Keith, Amy Walter, thank you so much.
3: You're welcome.

0: Earlier this month, political violence erupted in eastern India after Prime Minister Narendra Modi's party won key elections amid allegations of voter suppression targeting Muslims. That campaign was marked by allegations of anti-Muslim hate speech, calls for violence, and a controversial citizenship crackdown targeting Muslims in the Indian border states of Assam and West Bengal. Producer Zeba Varsi reports from Assam on families now fighting to prove they belong in the only country they've ever known.
1: In this remote village in northeast India, three generations of one family could soon become stateless. The patriarch, we'll call him Ramzan to protect his identity, is a husband yearning for his wife, who was taken from him because of their ethnicity.
2: I can't explain how my days are going. I don't know what to do, how to live. I'm barely surviving without her.
1: Ramzan's wife is in immigration detention. This is the first time in 50 years that they've been separated. Theirs is a love story written across time. Born and raised on this land, just years after India gained independence from British colonial rule in 1947, they grew up side by side.
2: We loved each other all our lives. We've had no fights all these years. We were each other's peace.
1: But that peace was shattered when state authorities labeled both of them doubtful citizens. In the key eastern Indian states of Assam and West Bengal, both bordering predominantly Muslim Bangladesh, authorities have asked tens of thousands of residents like them to prove their citizenship. India shares a 2,500-mile border with Bangladesh, a country that once was a part of pre-independence India. In recent years, human rights activists say Assam's administration, ruled by Indian Prime Minister Narendra Modi's political party, has revived a decades-old immigration law, one that critics say disproportionately targets Bengali-speaking Muslims who historically have lived on both sides of the India-Bangladesh border.
3: We are in Guwahati, the capital city of the Indian northeastern state of Assam, which is now at the center of the Modi administration's citizenship policies. But beyond that, the millions of Bengali Muslims here have been the target of hate speech and a crackdown that has sparked concerns of a similar crackdown being launched across India against its religious minorities.
1: Nearly 12 years of Modi's rule in India has been marked by democratic backsliding. Here's a young Muslim boy being beaten by state authorities. Critics say India's 200 million Muslims, the world's third largest Muslim population, have been hardest hit with a sharp rise in discrimination and hate crimes. Now, the Modi administration has also launched a controversial revision of electoral rolls that has excluded millions of people, mostly Muslims, stripping them of their right to vote. In Assam the past year, more than 1,000 people have reportedly been deported to Bangladesh, often without due process.
4: Prejudicial laws and policies have weaponized citizenship in India, and a pivotal objective of the Hindu Nationalist Party has been to alter the basis of Indian citizenship.
1: Angana Chatterjee is an anthropologist and a scholar of South Asia studies at UC Berkeley. She said the citizenship crackdown in Assam is an extension of the Modi administration's anti-Muslim policies.
4: They have sought to amplify the ascent of a majoritarian state in India. The Assam experiment is a case in point where they want to demonstrate both to their own cadre and constituency that they are in fact targeting Muslims, and to Muslims to send a reverberating message that they are not welcome, that they are outsiders, that they are not of the nation.
1: Ramzan's family has worked this land for generations. In India, citizenship is by descent. If both Ramzan and his wife lose their case, their children and grandchildren could become stateless and lose everything.
2: How can we be Bangladeshi when we were born here, lived all our life here? I am ready to die for India. I don't know what I would do if they deported my wife. I feel like dying is better than a life without her.
1: The state government did not respond to NewsHour's request for comment, but has previously said it is only acting against illegal immigrants. But the Washington-based research group Center for the Study of Organized Hate has documented 32 instances of hate speech and 8 calls for violence in Assam last year. Last month, the state went to polls, and the campaign was also marked by dozens of hate speech events. At his own election rallies, Modi invoked anti-Muslim rhetoric, referring to Bengali Muslims as infiltrators.
5: Our government has rooted out these infiltrators from millions of acres of land. Don't you want these infiltrators out of Assam? Shouldn't these infiltrators be expelled? Who can get this done? Your vote to the BJP will get this done.
1: But some of the most incendiary remarks came from the state's chief minister, Himanta Biswa Sarma, Modi's man in Assam, who has just been re-elected and has vowed to intensify his crackdown against Bengali Muslims.
6: We broke their hands and legs politically. This time we will break the very backbone of the Bengali Muslims.
1: Since taking office in 2021, Sarma has been accused of weaponizing existing forest protection laws and colonial-era land laws to evict at least 50,000 people, most of them Muslims, from their homes. As we traveled from village to village, we saw thousands of homes reduced to rubble.
3: Behind me on the banks of one of India's largest rivers is a makeshift relief camp put up not by humanitarian aid agencies, but by displaced families themselves. It is one of many such camps that have come up across the state.
1: They rebuilt what they could. This is flood-prone land. When the river rises, this will disappear. But for now, it holds life. Barefoot children somersaulting in the sand. Teenage friendships. Women gathered in bright woven saris. Survival, not stability.
7: We cried a lot. All the people you see here were crying that day.
1: Amna Khatun's home was bulldozed by state authorities. She's trying to be brave for her family, but that moment haunts her.
7: We labored hard for other people all our lives to build a house for ourselves, and they demolished it in a few minutes. They snatched everything from us.
1: She's a mother of four, and like any mother, she fears for their future. The day we met this community, about 100 miles away, state authorities bulldozed more than 1,000 additional homes, displacing even more families. On our way back to the city, the NewsHour crew was stopped by local police and questioned for nearly 2 hours, a tactic often used to intimidate journalists reporting on marginalized communities. Like families in this village of fishnet weavers, dozens of them have for years been asked to prove their citizenship.
8: We are from this country. We are not from Bangladesh. Even my grandfather was born in India. They're prosecuting us through this foreigner tribunal, even though we have never been foreigners to this land.
1: The Foreigners Tribunal is a quasi-judicial body that critics say arbitrarily decides if someone is an Indian citizen or a foreigner. Suleiman Nisa and her husband were both accused of being illegal immigrants. She won her case, proving that she's Indian, but lost everything. The love of her life, her husband.
8: He was a simple, good man who earned an honest living and took care of all of us.
1: Families in this village make not more than $100 a month. When her husband first received a tribunal notice, he borrowed money for legal fees, sinking into a debt of $3,000, far beyond his means. Just when they believed the case was over, the tribunal demanded more evidence. Her husband then took his own life.
8: It feels as if he would return to me, like he used to return after work every day. All I want is that no other woman be made to go through what I have.
1: That is the plea of a wife who has lost her husband, and the desperation of a husband who fears losing his wife. But with this election, the administration they say has targeted them appears only further emboldened. For the PBS NewsHour, I am Zeba Varsi in Guwahati, India.

0: stories, there's a lot more online, including a look at a former prison guard who testified today in the Epstein investigation. 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
1: And that is the NewsHour for tonight. I'm Amna Nawaz.
0: And I'm Jeff Bennett. 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
1: Good evening. I'm David Martosco. 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
3: Celebrating this month in local history, I'm Matthew Dayton. In my experience researching the historical origins of many of classical music's most famous and inspiring orchestral works, I'm often surprised how frequently the occasion for a great 18th or 19th century piece of music turned out to have been associated with a war. At least a couple of Beethoven's and Tchaikovsky's most beloved orchestral works, for instance, were connected to big international wars of their time in some way, either by subject matter or by the premier performance being benefit concerts for veterans of a recent war. But I guess music is one of many ways that the most noble and beautiful parts of the human spirit have always responded to catastrophes in history, and this month in our local history, we celebrate another legacy of beneficence responding to tragedy. Throughout the American Civil War, Clara Barton worked tirelessly to nurse and comfort wounded soldiers, famously going out onto the actual battlefields to do so. Those soldiers knew her as the angel of the battlefield. Barton continued her advocacy for war veterans for decades afterwards, and on May 22, 1881, Barton founded the American chapter of the Red Cross. You can read the full story of Clara Barton, namesake of the parkway next to her Glen Echo home, on Boundary Stones, WETA's website for local history. Go online to weta.org/boundarystones.
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1: We've got lots of great music to share this evening. Later on this hour, we'll be hearing Franz Liszt's first piano concerto together. We've got a very expansive quintet by Antonin Dvorak in the 10 o'clock hour. The 11 o'clock hour, we'll hear Claude Debussy's Prelude to the Afternoon of a Faun and Tchaikovsky's Capriccio Italien. We'll also, of course, break for Front Row Washington at 9 o'clock tonight, and then I'll come back with you after that and take you right to midnight. I'm David Martosco, by the way. Thank you so much for making us part of your appointment listening. And now it's time for Beethoven. We're going to hear his Eighth Symphony, which is one of the lesser appreciated symphonies. You know, all the even-numbered ones get such short shrift. When was the last time you heard somebody say, I'm so excited to hear Beethoven's Fourth and then the Eighth? It's always Eroica, Third, Fifth, Seventh, Ninth. You know, Beethoven was kind of troubled by the fact that the Seventh Symphony was much more popular than the Eighth. And one of his students, Carl Czerny, once asked him why that was, and he said, because the Eighth is better. That's why it's less popular. There's lots of cool kind of inside jokes in here. In the second movement, you're going to hear the woodwinds with this sort of ticking pulse, like a clock. Tut, tut, tut, tut, tut. And that's a sort of a comment on the new invention, brand new thing, which was a metronome. So he puts this mechanized timekeeping device, and eventually it devolves into a kind of a manic frenzy, but he puts it in there kind of as a, hey, this is where we are. There's a lot of throwbacks to Haydn and a lot of playful twists. And then in the finale, he places this one weird